0: Sensation can be raw if you've lived through it. If it's brought up issues for you, Perinatal Anxiety and Depression Australia have a helpline. 1300 726 306 if you want to talk to someone. And thank you so much for your texts as well. Chris says, this subject can be heartbreaking for the male partner too. When I went through this, I found a complete lack of services and support available. Another says, so fed up with every IVF story being, oh, it was so difficult, but now I have my lovely baby. So many stories aren't that. Well, it's Life Matters on ABC Radio National. Coming up next, dark emu author Bruce Pascoe on why he loves identifying as the grumpy grandparent.
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0: Well, all throughout July, you have been meeting prominent Australians through the eyes of their grandchildren as part of a special Life Matters series, The Grandparent Trap. You've met Ray Mondo Martin, Gaga Lynn McGranger. Now meet Papa Bruce. Ewan and Boongarong and Tasmanian man Bruce Pascoe is most well known as an award-winning author and Aboriginal language researcher, but to his four grandkids, he's just Papa. He loves spending time together on the farm. He sees his role as helping them grow into conscientious citizens. And as the self-identified grumpy grandparent, there are a few rules he's a bit of a stickler about.
7: My name's Bruce Pascoe. I'm a Ewan Boonerong Tasmanian man, and I'm the grandfather to four grandchildren who call me variously Papa Bruce or Papa, which ironically is what I used to call my grandfather. I'm probably the grumpy grandparent for three of my grandkids because I believe in table manners and stuff like that. So it's an ongoing discussion between our families. But I do insist that the people who are so digitally competent that they can manipulate all kinds of electronic devices with enormous dexterity will eventually manage their way about handling a knife and fork. Marty's kids love the water, so the farm is on the river, and that's a feature of our stay together, is that time swimming down at the river in the boats, in the canoes. It's always stood out in my mind, though those days have been formative for kids about loving country and learning about country. And I'll never forget the bushfires, because I could hear my granddaughter Alia, I could hear her voice rising above all others as she was singing in the river, as she mucked around with her brothers and sisters, laughing and singing, and the fire was looming, and I had to drag them all out and take them away because it was so dangerous. But I'll never forget her voice in that instance. I'd like them to be conscientious citizens, to be polite, to be caring, loving of the world as well as people. That's all, and I don't care how they get it as long as they do it. Just a few days ago, we were sitting in a park waiting for other people to do whatever they had to do, and Lily loves drawing, and she's got this book she works in, and she writes songs, and so we were just sitting there writing a poem between the two of us, and it was kind of one of the things I've imagined that I would love to do with a grandchild is something creative like that. I love drawing. Charlie, my second youngest granddaughter, she's very good and very conscientious, and I enjoy that. And that day in the park with Lily, I'll never forget it, because we were in Cairns, and so blackfellas going past would always stop and say hello, and I had to say to Lily, this person is coming over to say hello to us, local Aboriginal person. And I said,

0: So this says something not so good about me. I think this says something about a fear of change. Why would you hold on to a fragment of old soap, you know? I think I was very lucky to stumble across this way of approaching a memoir or a life story, you know, for it not to be my ideas about what my life has been, but for it to be actual documentary evidence of the things that I've chosen to have in my life, not all of which are great, but they can't be denied because they're there, you know, I've kept hold of them. It gave me a different kind of in into looking at where I am and where I've been.
1: Jarvis, it's been such a pleasure speaking with you and having this wonderfully intimate conversation with you, despite you being on the other side of the world. Please thank Jarvis Cocker.

0: Welcome to Late Night Live, coming to you from Gadigal Land in Sydney. I'm David Marr. South of Hormuz, some hundreds of miles, is the coast of Somalia, a country where the United States has been fighting terrorists for some 30 or so years. But since Trump's return to office, the fighting has intensified, and so have civilian casualties. Later, we'll talk to a journalist in Mogadishu about the bloody but largely ineffective US campaign against terrorists in Somalia. And we're dropping into Berlin, where the fate of a Nazi bunker, not Hitler's, but his government's, has reopened an old debate about whether and how Germany's Nazi past is to be remembered. But first to Canberra, where Anna Henderson, chief political correspondent at SBS, is standing by. Anna, welcome back to the show.
1: David, I've missed you. I've missed the audience. I'm trying to get back into federal politics at the moment after a little break, a little bit of sunshine, and a little bit of some sort of country air. Australian-based country air. I have not been in Sicily.
0: And reacquainting yourself with your children.
1: Yes.
0: all very worthy subjects. Now, Anna, what is going on with AI? I mean, it looks like the Albanese Labor government is trying to grab the future with both hands.
1: Well, this has been a few weeks where we have seen possibly the Prime Minister be very pragmatic about the looming national conference for the Labor Party.

0: still sort of GDR era apartments around nearby. So I was kind of intrigued as to how people living in those flats must feel about all this activity that continues to happen underneath their window.
1: Caroline, thank you very much for joining us on Late Night Live.
0: Thank you very much.
1: I've been talking to Caroline Sharples, Senior Lecturer in History at the University of Roehampton in London. She is a historian who looks at Holocaust memorials. And her most recent book is called The Long Death of Adolf Hitler, An Investigative History. And that's the show. On our next, we're navigating the high hopes inspired by Britain's new Prime Minister, the King of the North. A fresh face, sure, but can he really offer a fresh start to that country? Well, far from certain. And we're looking at the side effects of the US war machine blasting the Middle East. The machine is also, and at the same time, trashing the Earth's climate. Until next time.
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3: 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Mariana Martinez was a star of the Viennese musical scene who played four-handed duets with Mozart. Now her catalogue is enjoying a revival among modern ensembles the world over.
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4: Hi, Damien Carrick here. Do join me for the Law Report coming up right after PM. This year marks the 50th anniversary of the commencement of the Family Court of Australia. Established under legislation passed in the dying days of the Whitlam Labor government, the court revolutionised the way Australians divorce. For the first time, no-fault divorce was possible, and spouses who wanted a divorce no longer had to prove cruelty, abandonment, or adultery. That's coming up on the Law Report right after PM.

0: seem to inform them. That's all. It's up to every person to decide what his sources are, what he reads, and to make an educated decision. That's all.
1: Overseas now, and British Prime Minister Andy Burnham says he will cut taxes on electricity bills in his first attempt to ease a lengthy cost of living crisis that's angered the public and helped stoke political instability. In his second day in his new role, Mr. Burnham says his government will remove the value-added tax from domestic electricity bills from October 1st. That would cut around $86 from the average annual bill of around $3,570 that households pay. To sport now, and in the AFL, Fremantle coach Justin Longmuir says the team will be playing to their strengths in Friday night's Western Derby against West Coast at Perth Stadium. Longmuir says star midfielder Shea Bolton is likely to play after a week off, but Jaga O'Meara has been ruled out with an ankle injury. Meanwhile, the Eagles are yet to say whether they'll risk playing Harley Reid after he injured his ankle at the weekend. Longmuir says the Dockers will bring their best.
2: There's no secrets that when you play West Coast, you need to be strong in the contest. You need to be able to buffer their pressure, and we've already put a bit of time into that. And we feel like it's one of our strengths, but clearly one of their strengths as well.
1: Western Australia's weather: light showers about west coastal parts south of Durian Bay and along the south coast. In Perth, partly cloudy, slight chance of a shower, dropping down to 7 degrees overnight, with a partly cloudy top of 18 set for tomorrow. Right now in town, it is 15.
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0: stable scenario that you can achieve. And you lead the reader to that conclusion, not in a forceful way, just by demonstrating the dynamics.
1: And if I could add one thing that also has to be part of that is the sort of management of deterrence and reassurance. That's to say, crisis management process is good communication, good understanding between the sides. I think the Cold War is looked back on almost fondly, I think, by some people with this, you know, it was stable and they managed it and this sort of thing. And you must remember how much effort was put into communication, crisis management, all of the things to ensure that, you know, the worst outcomes are avoided. And I think there's some lessons around that that we really need to put in place. And it'll be harder because you've got multiple players with different interests. So managing that is complex.
0: We don't have time to go into all your recommendations, but that's a key one, is that communication, strategic communication. Why don't we open it up for some questions for Professor Beasley and put your hand up and, right up in the front here.
2: Thank you. I had a question about security hybridization.

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0: So why are we barely teaching our kids about Indonesian history or even its language?
1: And can we change course before it's too late?
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Welcome to Late Night Live on ABC Radio National, coming to you from Gadigal land. I'm David Marr. Even in peacetime, the US military is the biggest single burner of fossil fuel on the planet. War machines, you see, run on oil. But when the US adds up its emissions each year, not counted are the hundreds of millions of tons of CO2 generated by its military. Later, the carbon footprint

0: quantify. We wanted to synthesize the totality of emissions in terms of what independent scientists have tried to quantify, because, of course, these numbers were hidden and obfuscated from the public for so long under the pretense of national security. We couldn't reveal the size and scope of our military arsenal because then it would be feeding our adversaries' intel. But of course, over time, independent scientists have tried to quantify this. And so we do have a go at it, but it becomes so overwhelming. How could you possibly try to grapple these numbers? It just becomes at a point where you're like, it doesn't even matter because it's so big. We have to understand that it has to be stopped.
1: But let's have a look at the go that you do have, because the list is long, and it's not just the fuel that powers the jets, the fuel that powers the tanks. You go down a long list of carbon use by the military.
0: Indeed. So, I mean, first we talk about the 270,000 barrels of oil. That alone quantifies the institution of the military as the biggest consumer user of fossil fuels. But as stated in the documentary, this goes far beyond just the direct consumption of oil. Life cycle emissions are not taken into account, which is all of the industry that creates the weaponry, the extraction of rare earth minerals, and the shipping of the routes and arteries of capital around the world that all of this goes to. Then you look at the actual application of the warfare alone. What is all this weaponry being used for? War. War. When you blow up an oil depot, look at the Iran war, the intentional infrastructure being targeted over and over again, the black rain, the soot, all of this is generational. It's not going to be confined to Iran or Gaza. And how can you quantify any of that when you destroy wetlands, when you desecrate a forest, when you're intentionally targeting carbon-intensive material of concrete over and over again and exploding those particles in the atmosphere? How can you quantify any of this?
1: All you can say is that it is massive and endangers the climate.
0: It's so massive, and we see these plumes of toxic dust and smoke. And I just know, I mean, none of this is going to be... None of this has borders. The toxic plumes of contamination, the legacy contamination, everything that we're seeing unfurled from the military-industrial complex in the Middle East today, it's going to imperil all life on Earth. There are still dead zones from World War I from small armaments.
1: An explosion has emissions. Any explosion, any mortar fired, any missile fired... All of that is carbon emissions.
0: Every bullet fired releases toxic compounds, chemicals that are going to endanger the habitat, the water, the air, the soil, everything that we live and breathe. Every bomb that's dropped, the emissions that are launched from just the genocide in Gaza, the war in Iran. I mean, these are very, very hard to quantify, but you look at just the emissions that were unleashed, and it's horrifying, just in the first few weeks of the war.
1: You quote, a quarter of a million bullets for every person killed in the Iraq war. Can that be so?
0: Indeed it is, because that's what the military is doing when they're bored, when they're over there blowing up munitions, shooting munitions aimlessly into buildings. We already know the statistics of how many people died. And there's estimated that 275,000 bullets were fired for every person that died in Iraq and Afghanistan. Every bullet fired depleted uranium, the toxic legacy. No one is untouched from that legacy pollution in Iraq today. So we're continuing that year after year around the world, David.
1: I couldn't believe what I was seeing when first... It's very beautifully set up in the documentary. First, you have people denying rumors that U.S. military units simply blew up the ammunition that they hadn't used because they were too bored and, you know, they weren't going to take it back to base, so they just simply blew it up. And then you show this absolutely happening. And these are explosions of valuable armaments because they don't want to take them home.
0: The military basically acts as a for-profit corporation, where every year they need to justify and rationalize the increased expenditures. So one of the questions that's posed is, when we withdraw from Afghanistan, how is it possible that we're justifying an increase in military expenditures? Because it has

0: economic domination and domination of fossil fuels is a stepping stone for the ultimate goal, which is to, ice China out as an economic competitor. So Iran is, that's why Iran is obviously a huge harbinger of natural resources, of oil. It's the third largest oil reserves in the world, Venezuela being the first. So obviously oil plays a very essential component in this drive for economic domination. But all of it is a stepping stone to China.
1: What do you mean by that?
0: I think that that is what this insane militarization buildup in Oceania. I mean, that's why you have the military buildup around Australia. The China pivot, the Asia pivot started by Obama, has been to build up all of the arsenal in order to pivot toward our main economic competitor. This is already seated as an inevitability by all the military personnel. You see this in the film. All they talk about is China at these conferences and internal discussions.
1: Yes, there's a very funny sequence where you just click China, China, China, China, China from people's mouths. But, Abby, a war with China would destroy capitalism. I mean, the destruction would be so immense on both sides that the capitalist investment would just be completely crunched. Why would capitalism drive such a confrontation?
0: Capitalism is full of contradictions. Why would the U.S. war machine want to wane its hegemony in the Middle East? I don't know, but that's what they've done, because at the end of the day, profit is all that matters, and it's short-term profit. How could you live on a planet that you're pillaging and plundering? What is going to be left for the billionaires? What's going to be left for the technocrats who are doing all this and profiting off the destruction? If there's nothing left, I don't know. I mean, it really defies logic when you look at the collective suicidal nature of this military machine. It doesn't make sense. But that's not stopping them, David.
1: Not stopping perhaps the preparations, but it's going to stop the button being pressed, isn't it?
0: I don't think that they want a full-out war. Just like they don't want a full-out war with Iran. They don't want troops on the ground. That's why they cowardly bomb people from the skies. I mean, similarly, Israel doesn't want a full-on ground invasion. They try to avoid these things. That's why we see the constant military buildup and military domination and threats with the lesser military powers, because they want to avoid a full-on military war with China, of course, but they want to do everything in their power to have a war with attrition with Russia, to try to, hurt the ability of these countries that are serious threats to the U.S.
1: Earth's greatest enemy also looks at the contamination of the ground as well as the contamination of the atmosphere. And much of the material there is familiar to Australians, the tremendous damage that has been done to aquifers and other things by military contamination. But in this country, some compensation is being paid, some reparations are being made, but not in the United States.
0: Every base in the United States and around the world is a story of danger. It's a toxic dumping ground. It's a story of legacy contamination. No, there's no reparations to the American people or the global indigenous communities that have been desecrated and destroyed from the continuous expansion of the U.S. military-industrial complex in their lands and backyards. I mean, that's the problem, is that when the U.S. military goes somewhere, they don't leave. When they set up shop, they expand. We see this in every single place around the world. In every base, they callously dump. They treat every base as a dumping ground. And these people are only there for a couple of years. They come and go. The Australians are going to be suffering the brunt of the poisonous, toxic dumping that is going to come with every single U.S. base and installation here in this country.
1: When we take on the nuclear submarines.
0: Look, Australia, I think that there's this bizarre rationalization based on fantasy. It's not based in the material reality or the roots of anything that exists in the world today, which is the fear of something else that justifies this continuous expansion and military presence. But Australia is going to be fed to the wolves. Australia is expendable. Similarly to Okinawa and Guam, you guys are the unsinkable aircraft carriers between the war that the U.S. starts and wages and our soil at home. And every base that exists here is going to kill not only the environment, but the people that live on it and around it.

0: the U.S. doesn't care. The modus operandi of U.S. military personnel is to lie and deny claims.
1: Abby, thanks for joining us on Late Night Live.
0: Thank you so much for having me, David.
1: I've been talking to Abby Martin, investigative journalist and director of this new documentary, Earth's Greatest Enemy, which is being shown around Australia. The details of those screenings will be up on our website. Coming up, the unfashionable but persuasive case for a return to means testing. Remember means testing? You hardly hear the term these days. It's come to have such a nasty reputation. So when governments give a helping hand to the disabled, to students, tradies, and energy-hungry households nowadays, they help everyone, prosperous and struggling alike. Politically, it's so attractive. No more ugly haggling over who should and shouldn't be given a hand. But by some estimates, our growing aversion to means testing is costing Australia about $20 billion a year. Professor Bob Brunig is the director of the Tax and Transfer Policy Institute at the Crawford School of Public Policy at the ANU, and is among a number of economists and policy experts concerned about Australia's drift away from old-fashioned means testing. Bob, welcome to Late Night Live.
2: Thanks, Damon. It's good to be on.
1: Bob, when did this begin and why?
2: I'm not sure there's a sharp beginning date. I think what's happened, in your introduction, you've done a really good job of explaining why universal programs are attractive. They have broad-based appeal to people. You're giving money to everybody who can object to it. It looks like free money. I think it's really accelerated perhaps in the last decade, where we've moved much more to universal type programs. The National Disability Insurance Scheme is one of them. Childcare payments have become much more broad-based, and we give very generous childcare payments even to relatively wealthy families. And then a lot of our bespoke help that we've given people, maybe coming out of COVID a little bit, but as you pointed out, the energy bill rebates, also the electric vehicle fringe benefits tax concessions, all these things, we've sort of been giving them out to whoever, to everybody. Whereas in the past, we were much more careful about making sure that we targeted government expenditure to those who really needed it.
1: In the piece you wrote in Conversation recently, you pointed out that means testing is actually a wonderfully effective tool for making society more equal.
2: It is, because combined with a progressive income tax, what you're doing is you're getting those who have the means to pay tax to pay it, and then you're getting those who don't have the means to pay tax and those who need a little bit of extra help. You're taking some of that tax money and giving it to them. So the combination of those two things makes a society that is very fair, in the sense that those people who have the highest ability to pay are paying, and those people who need help from government are getting that help.
1: There's always this argument that universal policies are cheaper to administer.
2: Yeah, given the knowledge we have about people and through the tax system nowadays, I'm not sure that's so true anymore. With the government administrative data that we have, including all the tax data plus Medicare data plus single-touch payroll, we sort of know who has money and who doesn't, and we can actually target very, very efficiently through the tax system and through the transfer system.
1: But in all the discussion about making the NDIS more affordable for the nation, there doesn't seem to be any discussion about means testing it.
2: No, there hasn't, and that's a bit of a mystery. Perhaps it's an unwillingness. So I guess if you start to say, okay, we're gonna help poor people who have disabilities, but we're not gonna help wealthy people who have disabilities. Advocates will probably respond by saying, oh, but even if you're wealthy, some of these disabilities are really really difficult to deal with and really expensive to deal with, and even wealthy families can't deal with them. But I think that ignores the fact that many of the people who are reporting disabilities in the NDIS actually have relatively modest disabilities. So one of the areas that we've seen a lot of growth in is autism for children. This autism often takes relatively mild forms. In fact, we sort of see no more level one autism diagnoses. We only see level two autism diagnoses which qualify for the

0: NDIS, the level one diagnoses don't. So we think there are a lot of people being diagnosed under the NDIS with autism who have relatively modest impairment. For wealthy families, they don't need extra government assistance to deal with this. But for families that are really struggling, they do. So that would be an obvious place within the NDIS where you could introduce some means testing. So maybe it has to be targeted and not just kind of, we're going to means test all of the NDIS, but we're going to means test certain kinds of conditions within it.
1: And as you mentioned before, energy rebates go to all households.
0: Yeah. And again, there are many households that probably don't need that kind of help. If you're a household, then you have income from two partners and they're making hundreds of thousands of dollars, they probably don't need that energy rebate. And what it does is we know that it causes inflation, right? Giving the money to everybody, it kind of gives temporary relief, but then that money pushes through the system in some other way, generating more inflation, which we've, you know, certainly had enough of in Australia.
1: But I must say that the gesture of Albanese's of helping students deal with HECS debt was enormously popular in the community. What would the effect have been if he'd said, "Look, I'm only going to give this help to people who actually need it"?
0: Yeah, no, it was enormously popular. But of course, you know, what looks to be free money is popular. The problem is that in the long run, there is really no free lunch. We have to find a way to pay for these things. I think Albanese could have, it's not clear to me why there was actually any need to do that, because people who have HECS debt, who have very modest income, actually don't have to repay the debt. That's the entire point of having an income contingent loan. Repayment is only contingent on having a sufficiently high income. And the debt under HECS is only inflating at the rate of inflation. So it's a zero real interest rate. So it's not making people more poor over time. That was a particularly perplexing decision. But as you say, very politically popular. And if you judge it on those criteria, then you can see why they did it.
1: And you contrast plans for subsidizing childcare with the current situation, which you argue is very well targeted.
0: Childcare subsidies were very well targeted. We've expanded them quite a bit. So now even families that are making $350,000 or $400,000 a year are getting some childcare subsidies. Again, you know, if that were somehow free money, then that might be fine. It's not free money. It has to be taken away from people in taxes somewhere. So you're basically taking money away from people in taxes and then giving it back to them in this specific form. The idea that we should give sort of three free days of childcare to everybody, again, moves in this universal direction and flies away from the idea that, you know, we have a childcare market. Most of the providers out there are private, some for-profit, a lot of not-for-profit and community. They're charging whatever price they charge on the market. People who have the means can go and purchase childcare, and those people who don't need help are the ones that we want to be helping out. The other problem with expanding the childcare subsidies and giving all these benefits is in that private market, what it tends to do is just tends to push up prices. So at the end of the day, it's not really making things more affordable for people.
1: And the pension situation, again, in the piece that you've written in Conversation, a retired couple with a $5 million home in Sydney can qualify for the full age pension of $50,000 a year and up to $150,000 for a spouse in aged care. So if you own this very significant asset, the state is still willing to support you by giving you a pension.
0: Indeed, that is the case. And that may initially not seem particularly unfair. So somebody may have bought that house for a modest amount of money. It may just be that it has accumulated in value. It's now a $5 million house. But I guess there's two things that we worry about that make it unfair. One is that apart from stamp duty, we don't really have any tax on the growth in that wealth and in that asset. So although those people are getting much wealthier, they may not feel wealthier because they're just still living in the same house, but they are in reality much wealthier. And we're not taxing that wealth, but instead we're paying for all their consumption by paying for the age pension.

0: resources, and we allow them then to pass it on to their children, means that basically we are subsidizing large inheritances for people. And if I got on TV and said, hey, I've got a great program, we're going to subsidize wealthy people so they can pass on more money to their children, you can imagine that most people wouldn't think that was a good idea.
1: But you and I might both get death threats for the kind of discussion we're having now on Late Night Live.
0: Indeed.
1: Because it could possibly solve some of Australia's housing problem if well-resourced elderly couples who love their house and adore the garden that they've put, you know, 20, 30 years' work into, were compelled to sell in order to eat in their old age.
0: But you wouldn't have to compel people to sell. Instead, what you could do is you could have government-run reverse mortgage programs. So basically, you would say to people, you need to draw down some of the equity in your house to pay for your consumption, to pay for your needs. And then when the house is disposed of, the government would take back the money that it was owed. And that would only be a small fraction of the value of these houses. So this wouldn't be acting as some kind of huge inheritance tax. It wouldn't be pushing people out of their house onto the street.
1: But Bob, I'm trying to get new people into those empty bedrooms.
0: And that's, I think, a noble thing to want to do. And probably, you know, probably the best way to do that is to get rid of stamp duty and bring in a broad-based property tax. So if you had a broad-based property tax that affected all different kinds of housing, then those expensive four-bedroom family houses in the middle of town, they would attract a lot of property tax, and there would be no penalty for couples to downsize and unlock some of that liquidity, some of that asset to then use for their own expenditure. And that would really help the housing crisis quite a bit, and it would help housing mobility quite a bit as well.
1: On ABC Radio National, this is Late Night Live. I'm David Marr, and I'm talking to Professor Bob Brunig about the impact of our continuing reluctance, growing reluctance, to means test government help. Bob, what do you think of this estimate that the Policy Institute Australia has given of the amount that this is costing every year, around $21 billion a year? How good's that figure?
0: Oh, I think it's pretty good. I've had a look at their report and their numbers, and this seems like a good estimate of how much this is costing us. So this is substantial. If you want to think about budget reform or you want to think about tax cuts, you know, the nice thing about means testing and the nice thing about thinking about it, about this, is that if your point of view is we want to make sure we have more generous benefits for people who really need it, then means testing is the way you do that, right? So you can save money on these programs and really target the money to the people who need it most. Of course, it also means you need to raise less tax revenue.
1: And it would allow, for instance, unemployment benefits to rise.
0: For example, if the government decided that was something they wanted to do, it would free up resources for that. I mean, at the moment, the government has several tax plans that are going to increase tax revenue, and I think there's some need for them to think about how they're going to cut personal income taxes and how they're going to deal with bracket creep. So I think some extra revenue could be used in that direction as well.
1: But Bob, I've not heard a whisper from any political party about let's return to means testing. Have you heard anything? Is there anybody in the political world that is actually advocating that we do this?
0: I haven't, I guess. I think I agree with you, David. And it's interesting because as I pointed out in the conversation piece, so I, you know, from my accent, you can hear that I'm a migrant, and I migrated from America. And my wife is from France. And we find Australia, we came here 28 years ago, and we really found Australia to be a kind of perfect middle ground between the U.S. and Europe. We don't have the super high tax rates that Europe has, but we don't have the sort of complete absence of a social safety net that the U.S. does. And that's really about means testing, right? So tax to GDP is kept under control, but you still have a social safety net for people that you're delivering to them. So this seems to me like an obvious thing that politicians should be talking about.
1: But not. If we did means test, if there was more government income to spend, then presumably we could look to other causes, other areas where help at the moment is just not available at all. It would free government.
0: Indeed.

0: As I said, I would like government to get a little bit of help to wage and salary earners who are in the middle part of the income distribution. Those people are paying quite a bit at the moment. Bracket creep and inflation have pushed up the amount of personal tax they're paying, plus they're paying GST. I would like to see them get a little bit of a tax break. But you could also think about other kinds of government programs. Certainly, there's a lot of talk about, you know, growing global instability and perhaps the need to spend more on defense. We probably need to spend on climate change and climate change mitigation. So there are a couple of obvious needs where we could spend money.
1: Now, Bob, you mentioned the recent tax plans of the Albanese government. What do you think of them? What do you think their impact's going to be?
0: I think their impact is going to be relatively modest. The changes to negative gearing and capital gains will probably make owning rental property slightly less attractive, but people also hold those things for other kinds of reasons. I think there's a lot of people who like to hold assets in property because they feel like it's very safe relative to holding stock in the share market, for example. So I think there'll be some relatively modest impacts on more owner-occupiers moving into the market. And Treasury's own numbers are very modest, right? Treasury's own numbers are of the, you know, 50 to 60,000 kind of new homeowners.
1: But if only we had means testing.
0: That would help. I'd be happy.
1: Bob, thank you so much for joining us on Late Night Live.
0: Thank you, David.
1: I've been talking to Professor Bob Brunig, Director of the Tax and Transfer Policy Institute at the Crawford School of Public Policy at the ANU, who is willing to stick up his head, put his head above the parapet, and talk about the benefits of means testing. That's the show. On our next, Pauline Hanson and the Pope have this in common. They are leaders for life. No one can topple her. It's in One Nation's rules. We thought it was about time we took a look at her party's constitution. Who makes those rules? Can Pauline ever be outvoted? Who decides policies? Do the members have any role at all, or is it all in her hands?

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1: You'll get the latest on the conflict in the Middle East with the Houthis weighing in. What will it mean for global shipping? And on Changing Australia, you'll hear from Rosemary Milsom, who turned the city of Newcastle into a literary destination, riding many waves of challenges to get there. 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
2: Next up after the news, Rear Vision. And what happens after war? Who's in charge of rebuilding when the bombing stops?
3: You're talking hundreds of billions of dollars to reconstruct Gaza, Ukraine, Iran.
2: And who foots the bill? The history and the future of reconstructing war-torn societies. Next up on Rear Vision.

And don't tell your papa. Thank you. Thank you. How glad the many millions of Annabelles and Lillians would be to capture me. But you had such persistence, you wore down my resistance. I fell.

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0: Thank you very much. Thank you.
1: Here's a very pretty song, a brand new song, as a matter of fact.

I think you should know. We're drinking, my friend, to the end.

0: of Negroes, using more bad terms than I could here employ without polluting the pen with which I write. Among the best epithets were hogs, dogs, pigs.
1: Henry has been able to avoid physical punishment for most of his life, but he has other wounds. He lost his mother at 15. The entire family simply sold away to destinations unknown. Henry calls this torture, and it's a situation that leads him to pay Nancy's slaveholder a fee to make sure it doesn't happen again. He earns that money through what was called overwork. But then comes an awful day. Henry is betrayed.
0: I placed myself by the side of a street and soon had the melancholy satisfaction of witnessing the approach of a gang of slaves amounting to 350 in number, marching under the direction of a Methodist minister by whom they were purchased, and among

0: As a Christian, Henry Box Brown calls out the religious hypocrisy of Southerners in his narrative, and with his panorama, he demonstrates the gap between America's values and its institutions by showing
1: iconic scenes of U.S. patriotism and national pride, the city of Washington, D.C. So there's a kind of irony here between what it means to be American and also, you know, the shibboleths of American freedom that are represented by the enslaved having to free.

0: himself.
1: Free themselves, and yet, even in the free northern states in 1850, live in fear. Martha Cutter.
2: In the United States, there was the fugitive slave law, and there were many fugitive slave laws, and it made it legal for any person who wanted to try to take Box Brown or any other slave back to slavery on very flimsy terms.
1: This was particularly true for those speaking out, living their lives in public, such as the orators, such as Henry Box Brown.
2: There was this brawl in Providence where Box Brown claimed that his former enslaver sent men to try to take him back into slavery. The evidence on that is a little bit mixed, but it's pretty clear that 1850 was a dicey time, a difficult time to be a free black man. And he was getting to be quite famous. And so it wouldn't have surprised me if there were other attempts to take him back. So I think that's the main reason why he left.

Henry Box Brown died in Toronto in 1897. Martha Cutter discovered that fact in her research, as well as the location where he was buried.

0: You've been listening to a documentary on the life of Henry Box Brown, as told by
1: Martha Cutter
2: and Daphne Brooks.
3: Reading from the narrative of Henry Box Brown by Andre Sills.
4: Pete Morey read the advertisements for Henry's performances in England.
0: Thank you to Scott Curry at the Necropolis Cemetery and Charlie McAvoy of Intune Studio in Stratford. This episode was produced and presented by Lisa Godfrey.
5: I feel very honored to have discovered him. How do you feel?
6: Yeah, we just have a little tip of the iceberg here.
0: Lisa Ayuso is the web producer for Ideas. Our technical producer is Danielle Duval. Our senior producer, Nikola Lukšić. Greg Kelly is the executive producer of Ideas. And I'm Nala Ayed.
1: There may be other people out there who know about Box.

0: around who know things about him. His daughter, Annie, lived till 1970. And she had many children. So if there's anybody out there who knows stuff about him, either a relative or non-relative, I'd love to hear from them. I mean, the story will go on.
1: You can reach us at ideas@cbc.ca.

a lot of us will have experienced that. When you hear a song that you really like, you get this kind of fully tingling around your shoulders and the back of your neck. And I loved that feeling, and I found it very mysterious, like thinking, how can a sound coming out of a little box make me have a physical reaction? And I think that's really what led to me wanting to write my own songs, like wanting to be able to create that feeling myself and make other people feel that. And it's still a thing that I use, you know, if I'm writing a song and we're rehearsing it, if I get that feeling while we're playing it, I know that I'm on the right track, and it's a very ineffable thing. It's like a little light that guides you in the right direction, hopefully, if you can keep your wits about you. So the pop that I grew up with was chart pop, and it was a weird kind of democratic yet capitalistic thing. People kind of voted for the records that they liked by buying them. A 7-inch single was pretty cheap, like 50, 60 pence, something like that. And then, you know, you would buy a record and then you would listen to the chart rundown to see whether the record that you bought had gone up the charts or down. And some kids at our school would bring a transistor radio to school so they could listen to the midweek chart. I mean, that's taken quite a big interest in the charts.

Gather round, people, and I'll tell you a story. 200 years of history that's falsified. British invaders that we remember as heroes. Are you ready to tell the other side? We start our story in 1493 with a piece of paper called the Doctrine of Discovery, invoked by Pope Alexander VI. Without this great Christian, our story don't exist.

0: Thank you. Thank you very much, Leah Senior. That was beautiful. Kate, you are a poet, but you're also a singer-songwriter, so that you write lyrics. And I wonder whether you could say something about the difference between writing a lyric and writing a poem. Is it as simple as the poem having its own music? There's more to it, surely.
1: It's always a good question, always a hard one to answer.

0: higher than we know of.
1: Right. No, I think that's right, as is the destruction that the Iranians have caused to military bases. I think administration is not being transparent on that. But 16, 17 Americans killed in a war that lasts 5 months is not going to bring pressure to end it. This is not Vietnam. I think he's willing to stay with this until he could figure out a way to claim success. But I just don't see how he does that.
0: Right. And as you say, Iran has shown its capability to continue to disrupt the region, hitting a power plant in Kuwait, for instance. And now the Iran-backed Houthis are expanding the conflict into the Red Sea. How concerned should we be about that?
1: That's just another choke point that is going to represent, again, a weaponization of geography. Geography is destiny when it comes to the Middle East. It really is. It's, in my judgment, one of the often ignored aspects of why a nation behaves the way it does is literally where they are. I mean, you know, when the Iranians decide they're going to weaponize geography, how we miss that? Every intelligence assessment assumed, and I left the government 20 years ago, but I more than almost 25 years ago, I guarantee you that CIA analysis, INR analysis, basically said that if you mount a major, major campaign against Iran, which they will interpret as being an effort to change the regime, they will block the straits. And, you know, why they, no one thought this through is one of the great, I can't believe it, about this war.
0: Well, Aaron, let's consider now whether this could become a so-called forever war. There are really only two options open to Donald Trump right now, aren't there? He either comes up with a new MOU, a new deal of some sort, or he keeps the war going. They're the only two things, right?
1: Yeah, I mean, escalation or negotiation. I mean, there is extrication, which is the third option.
0: Mm-hmm.
1: That is to say, basically declare victory and go home. But as we discussed, I don't think that's an option for him because I think it would result in humiliation. It would be a lasting stain on his legacy. There's a variation of escalation, which is an escalation which no longer draws a difference or distinction between military targets and civilian

0: In this bulletin, a 16-year-old Perth boy charged with murdering his mother. The US president vows further attacks on Iran and France to ban under-15s from social media platforms. Good morning, this is ABC News. I'm Garrett Mundy. Perth police have charged a 16-year-old boy with murder after he allegedly stabbed his mother to death at a home in the city's southern suburbs yesterday. Lauren Smith reports.
1: Authorities are continuing to investigate the death of a 35-year-old woman whose body was found at a home in Bentley yesterday morning. Detectives suspect the victim's 16-year-old son fatally stabbed his mother and seriously injured his 12-year-old sister. Officers say the girl, who was found 600 metres from the home, managed to flee after being stabbed and called 000. She was taken to hospital for treatment. Police say the 16-year-old boy was arrested at the Bentley home.
0: The accused teenager is set to face the Perth Children's Courts today, charged with one count of murder and one count of unlawfully attempting to kill. If this story has raised concerns for you or someone you know, please call Lifeline on 13 11 14 or call 1-800-RESPECT. The family of a West Australian man who suffered from schizophrenia and died in state care say his death raises serious concerns about the state's mental health system. Miral Fumi reports.
2: Bradley Buswell died suddenly while on a community treatment order after being released from Bunbury Regional Hospital psychiatric.

0: This is ABC News. I'm Garrett Mundy. Good morning. Police have charged a 16-year-old boy with murder and unlawfully attempting to kill after his mother was found dead and sister found seriously injured yesterday morning. Officers were called to a property on Mills Street in Bentley just after 6 o'clock yesterday to find the body of a 35-year-old woman inside the home. A short time later, a 12-year-old girl was found by members of the public several hundred metres away in Cannington. She was given first aid before being taken to Perth Children's Hospital, where police say she continues to receive treatment and support. The 16-year-old boy was arrested at the Bentley home and charged overnight. He's expected to face the Perth Magistrates Court this morning. The Foreign Minister has used a meeting with her Chinese counterpart to raise concerns about China test firing a nuclear-capable missile earlier this month. At the time, China called the missile test routine, but several countries, including Australia, firmly criticised it, with Penny Wong expressing those strong concerns during the pair's 12th face-to-face meeting. Senator Wong has also once again raised the case of Dr. Yung Heng-jun, an Australian democracy activist and writer who's been detained in China for years on spying charges he denies. A Sydney-based international student has been charged after allegedly claiming more than $5 million in GST refunds on luxury watches. Chantelle El-Khoury has the details.
1: The 28-year-old allegedly exploited the tourist refund scheme by lodging dishonest claims at Sydney Airport, according to a joint investigation between the Australian Federal Police and Border Force. Police say he made more than 20 short trips to China and allegedly deposited over $1.1 million in cash into Australian bank accounts. Search warrants uncovered about $270,000 in cash, luxury watches, counterfeit watches and electronic devices. The man is due to appear in Downing Centre local court today and faces up to 10 years in prison if convicted.
0: ASEAN foreign ministers will meet with US Secretary of State Marco Rubio after expressing concern over renewed fighting in the Middle East. Southeast Asia correspondent Tim Swanston reports.
2: This year's